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an undisclosable location for reasons of security and the attendant insecurity. Come at the hour. Come at dark midnight. The intelligence briefing. Live from space. Well, the Sabbath's over. Saturday night is upon us for 29 August 2026. Good evening, ARC writers. Welcome to the intelligence briefing. Tonight's title, All the Crown's Men. Barack Obama entered the White House.

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0: two things very quickly, ladies and gentlemen. 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And so let me just suggest this to you. 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If you can, and as you can, put some of this stuff back, because we don't know what the future holds. We don't know how this thing globally is going to happen with this shootout there with Iran, which has turned into an economic shootout. We don't know how this is going to go. 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This product is formulated to replace everything you have on the shelf. Okay, so check it out. 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All right, let's get back with Jack Cashel right now. All right, now, tell us about Obama's connection to Cambridge's Jason Arday. Who is he, and what's the connection?
1: You know, Jason Arday was like a two-day sensation, a news sensation. He was a highly decorated, lauded, praised professor at Cambridge University. And it turned out he was like the ultimate DEI rocket ship. You know, just you know, rocketed up the hierarchy based on being black and kind of cool and playing the game. And it turned out that he essentially plagiarized virtually everything that he's ever written, and that his autobiography, was largely fabricated, right? And so what I did is, it sounded like someone else I knew, you know, so I bought a copy of the book, actually. It was a Kindle copy. Bought and downloaded it, word searched it, and sure enough, there he is writing about his idol, Barack Obama, you know, how he modeled himself on Barack Obama. And I'm saying, well, that seems pretty obvious to me, you know. It's just that in his case, he was expendable. Barack Obama wasn't. So his transgressions against the truth and, you know, and protocol were so egregious that they had to let him go. There were, of course, huge rallies on his behalf. It was really stupid. Persecution of the guy who blew the whistle on him gets fired. But Obama's case, he was basically too big to fail that way. He had to be protected. Once he emerged as the great black hope, basically. And if you were around, John, at 2008 election, there were a lot of people who didn't vote for him, but took some satisfaction in thinking that, well, you know, we've at least proven that we can elect a black man president. The griping about America being systemically racist, et cetera, has got to come to an end. But the opposite happened. And this was the real tragedy of Obama's presidency, because, as I mentioned earlier, he learned right away that the way to deflect any criticism was to hold up the racial shield, and the bullets just bounced off it. Yeah. In fact, they ricocheted back onto the shooters. And so what happens is, I remember seeing the numbers, and I'm close. I'm within a few percentage points. When Barack Obama was inaugurated, something like roughly 75% of American people thought race relations in America were going in the right direction. By the time he left office, that number was down to 35%. Yeah. So you see the people. I mean, Colin Kaepernick took his knee while Obama was president, right? We forget that. What was he protesting against? What system was he protesting against? You know, here he is in California, San Francisco, most liberal city in the country. He's got at the time, a black mayor. He's got a black president. He's got a totally liberal governor. Who's the system that's oppressing these people? Well, if nothing else, we stripped away that systemic kind of argument. Not that a lot of people notice that, but because they continue it to this day. But yeah, Obama made things worse. He encouraged black people to think that basically anything that went against them, any political setback, any personal setback, was because they were black. And he did that in his memoir, too, just like Jason Arday did. One of his biographers said, he darkens the canvas, right? He makes all slights, all imperfections, all reversals, some kind of racial revenge by the white man. And Barack Obama, as you know, as most of your audience knows, grew up in a white household, white grandparents, totally protected and cosseted, but then so did Colin Kaepernick, right? So it wasn't a question of even where you grew up or how you grew up. It was what kind of Marxist sentiments were pumped into your head while you were in school and while you were trying to find your identity in the black world.
0: If you don't mind, a little supplemental information here. Ladies and gentlemen, about this Jason Arday. He was a British sociologist who became in 2023 the youngest black professor at Cambridge University's history. His public biography was extraordinary. He said he was diagnosed with autism and developmental delay, didn't speak until like age 11, learned to read and write at 18, right. Eventually became a professor of sociology education, and his work concerned race and inequality and mental health and minority experiences and in higher education, and then the story came apart, or at minimum came under extremely serious challenge. He was accused of copying more than 100 passages in his doctoral thesis and of making questionable claims concerning academic appointments, charitable fundraising, and personal achievements. He denied deliberate plagiarism, although he acknowledged errors. So Liverpool's John Moores University previously upheld his doctorate, characterizing the problems it examined as honest or reasonable errors. And Cambridge subsequently began examining additional information. So the long and the short of it is Arday resigned from Cambridge on August the 5th of 2026. 9 days later, at age 41, he was found dead at his London home. Sorry, Jack, just a little spice, okay?
1: No, that's useful information, right? Because the suicide part is what made him a martyr, How dare you criticize this guy? And it kills him. It's like whenever this is part of the left's trick is that you have as soon as you have a dead body, you tell a story about how it got dead and why you should be grieving it. Just like Mamdani did for this guy who, I don't know if you saw this bit, a prisoner in Rikers Island dies. They don't know why. Could have died. Natural cause. It could have killed himself. Who knows? But he, sent a personal note to the family of the guy who was killed, mourning his death and promising to look into it and to close Rikers Island and all this. Well, what he didn't say is that this guy walked into a laundromat 2 years ago and just out of the blue stabbed a 45-year-old barber to death. And this was even arrested 30 times before, right? And we're mourning his death. It's like Jason Arday, where, okay, I don't want to gloat about his death. I don't want to mourn it. I don't want to make him a martyr. And they do this all the time. Same thing with, like, Alex Preddy in Minneapolis. They're looking for a body they could build a narrative around. And they're thrilled. They couldn't have been more happy than when those two people died in Minneapolis. and those ICE raids. And they didn't care about the illegals getting killed, but you had two white people that would die in the hands of ICE. And that was like finding a pony under their tree on Christmas for the left. It was that,
0: right?
1: That big deal. Oh. Unfortunately, what I'm saying is true. And thus, we had that whole series of black martyrs that started under Obama's presidency. Trayvon Martin. If I had a son, he'd look like Trayvon Martin. Totally racialized the case. And to do that, they had to send an innocent man very nearly to prison for the rest of his life. And I've gotten to know George Zimmerman very well. I wrote a book about the case. And, George never recovered. You know, just traumatized by the whole thing. He's always looking over his shoulder. He dodged a literal bullet some years ago, but an assassination attempt that sent the shooter to prison for 15 years. They didn't never forget. There's never any rewriting of their history. You know, Michael Brown is still the innocent, gentle giant. You know, George Floyd is just some poor schmuck who had strangled by the police. Never happened.
0: Right.
1: And even when it happens right in front of you, they make stuff up.
0: Yeah, that's what they do. Well, who are you going to believe, your own eyes or me? I mean, that's their whole playbook.
1: And they've been doing this since Sacco and Vanzetti a century ago. I mean, it's right out of, you know, Marxism 101.
0: Folks, seriously, let me just say this, Jack, to everybody out there. Folks, try to pull some younger people, as young as you can get them, into your orbit and get them to listen to some of this information, because the public at large has been fed such a continuous diet of, scripted lies and spin. And everybody who would ordinarily have been an outcast is suddenly a hero because of some great social cause, the murder of George Floyd. I mean, really? The guy overdosed right in front of the Lord and everybody on fentanyl. That's obvious. Michael Brown tried to take Daryl Wilson's gun away from him and got himself popped.
1: Right.
0: Trayvon Martin was a little punk who got himself popped. I mean, what is this? I mean, is this some sort of, it's a fairy tale land and these horrible people, they spoiled it. Oh, those racists. This is the communist playbook, folks. It doesn't work unless the public believes the lies. All right, I'll stop now.
1: That's exactly right, John. And I would say, I have I've written 18 books now, and so I've written about all these cases. I've known pen pals with prisoners who went to prison on the George Floyd, McMichaels in Georgia, a case that's even scarier than Derek Chauvin. But I would recommend that if people want to know more, they go to my Substack page. It's just Substack.com, and just put in Jack Cashel. And, there's so much that's not been told, so many stories that haven't been told. My post today is called Why Muhammad Ali Greenlit the Murder of Malcolm X. How many people know that? That he could have stopped the murder of Malcolm X, but he wanted to get the name Muhammad Ali and sit at the side of Elijah Muhammad. And so when Malcolm X's wife came to him and said, "You've got to stop this," he said, "I'm not doing anything." But he was in total position to call it off. And he didn't. And yet Malcolm X and Muhammad Ali occupy the same pantheon. How's that possible? I don't think Malcolm X, if they're in heaven or wherever they are, Malcolm X is talking to him. So there's, especially when it's subjects, the subject is race or sex or, homosexuality, whatever, any of those taboo subjects, I've been able to write about it because I'm not depending on a paycheck from someone. And it gives me a certain freedom that other people don't have.
0: Yes, it does. Yeah, you get to tell the truth as you see it with no spin. That's a beautiful thing. I got a couple more questions.
1: Sure.
0: No, you were starting to say, it's all right.
1: No, and that's in fact, in unmasking Obama, what I did is I told the story of Obama through the eyes of the independent journalists who unmasked him. And there were, I singled out about at least a dozen people, because all of the scandals that are associated with Barack Obama were broken by independent journalists on the right. Not a single one of them was unearthed by the major media. Although with the hat tip, I should say, to Cheryl Atkinson of CBS, who was instrumental in breaking the Fast and Furious story, but it cost her job.
0: Just a couple of more. Golly, our time's getting away from us, but we got 5 or 6 minutes here. What role did Perkins Coie play in the passport drama? And was the Biden presidency Obama's third term? Those are the two questions I have for you.
1: I'll go to the first one, simple. Perkins Coie was the go-to law firm for Obama and the DNC. They were fighting the release of Barack Obama's birth certificate in early 2008, and the main litigant then was a guy named Philip Berg, who was former Democrat, Deputy Attorney General of Pennsylvania and a Hillary supporter. They spent millions blocking everyone. And then a question is why? Well, and then in 2011, they miraculously, Perkins Coie goes to Hawaii, finds the passport. They present the passport, and like 2 days later, they're killing Osama bin Laden. It's not a coincidence. The Perkins Coie, for those who may remember that name, they sort of got into print in a way they probably preferred not to when it was determined they were the ones funding the Steele dossier. Basically, they were funneling Hillary and DNC money into the just Christopher Steele. So they were the dirty trick operators. So the same people, basically, who found Obama's birth certificate, commissioned the Steele dossier. That tells you pretty much all you need to know about the legitimacy of the birth certificate. As to whether Biden's, and this is where I go against the grain here. No, I don't think Obama was the puppeteer during Biden's term, because Obama himself was a puppet. And it's hard for a puppet to be a puppeteer. The question is, who was pulling Obama's strings? Because whoever was pulling Obama's strings was also pulling, directly or indirectly, Joe Biden. No, Obama was not his own man. He was never the radical he pretended to be. He was the turtle on the fence post. You know, the guy just happened to be in the right place at the right time, and the people with power put him into the position that he was found himself in. He was in over his head, but he faked it pretty well and got reelected, apparently, and the rest is history. That we survived the 12 years of Obama and Biden is a testament to the resilience of the American people and the providential delivery of Donald Trump to American politics.
0: Yeah, and look who they ran against him. Was it Mitt Romney and then McCain?
1: Romney, really? Yeah, McCain. I could have beaten McCain. You could have beaten Mitt Romney. together as a ticket, we would have beaten them all. You know, and actually, Mitt Romney almost looked like a good. He looked like a good guy. He looked like someone who should play a president on a TV show. You know, he had that going for him.
0: You know, Jack, sometimes I feel like...
1: I voted for him.
0: Yeah? Yeah. Sometimes I get the feeling that it's kind of like flying an airplane in rough weather. It's just an ongoing battle to keep from crashing. You know what I mean? And I'm just wondering...
1: Yeah, you feel that sometimes.
0: Yeah. And I'm just wondering, you've done some amazing work. There's some people... In league, whether you know them or not, who are also doing some pretty good work. But I'm wondering, where's the response? Where's the massive outrage? And I would remind Barack or Barry or whatever your name really is, there's no statute of limitation on treason, pal.
1: Yeah.
0: None at all. You might ought to keep that in mind, you know?
1: Right. For us to put it over, for them to ever really face justice, we need another 4 years after Trump leaves office of someone with Trump's backbone, because that's what it's going to take to dig out from under all the crap that there's there that has to be dug out. It is not a one-term job. And Obama's, Trump's first term, he was so tied up just dealing with the conspiracy du jour, you know, the one that was unfolding in real time to take him out, that he really didn't have time to get into past problems. I mean, I'm, for instance, the primary chronicler of the fate of TWA Flight 800. And people said, aren't you? When are they going to get the Flight 800? I said, boy, there's a whole lot of crap they've got to dig away before they get to Flight 800. That's 30 years ago now, you know. I feel like it's like a Schliemann coming to Troy, looking for the city of Troy and finding there's seven layers of Troy on top of the Troy he's looking for, you know. That's where we are now.
0: I have one last question that I probably should have asked you a long time ago. What motivated you to get into this and publish books on the subject? Was it just it, I'm going in? What was the motivation that got you into this work and into this writing about these particular subjects?
1: Well, it's going to be hard to do a quick answer, but it was meeting James and Elizabeth Sanders, truth tellers on TWA Flight 800. When I met Elizabeth and had a chance to talk to her, I saw that if they could arrest and convict her of federal crime, they could do so to my sister, my mother, my daughter. And that's when I decided to jump in. Yeah.
0: That's a beautiful thing. Been a real pleasure speaking with you again. I hope you'll come back to the program at a convenient point for you in the future. And I would say, I would just have to say, stay safe as possible and strong as always. We really appreciate your work, and you may know. Thank you.
1: Hey, John, you do a great job. Thanks for having me on. Okay.
0: Thanks, Jack. You're most welcome.
1: Bye-bye.
0: Well, here we are. The end of another program made possible by the good Lord and you, the listeners to and members of Caravan to Midnight and Ark Midnight. So have yourself a restful day tomorrow. Thanks to you and the good Lord, the signal continues. God bless you, everyone, and good night.

0: It's true. 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Big tech and its derivatives also try to financially soft kill. 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
5: Deadly shootings. I'm Deborah Valentine, Fox News. At least one person is reported dead and five others hurt following a shooting incident, according to police in Switzerland. The mass market Blick tabloid and local media report the gunfire erupted during a rave party. Cantonal police in Aargau, 29 miles west of Zurich, said a large-scale operation is underway. South Carolina law enforcement officials investigating a deadly officer-involved shooting that took place in Columbia. Fox's Marianne Rafferty.
6: Police in South Carolina are investigating a shooting that killed an officer and left another hurt. It happened in the state's capital, Columbia. Police say it started with a domestic dispute involving a man who was under a restraining order. Officers later found him at the park where gunfire was exchanged. The suspect was also killed.
5: Police Chief W.H. Skip Holbrook confirms two officers were injured, one has died.
7: Two Columbia police officers were involved and injured in an officer-involved shooting while investigating a reported domestic violence dispute. And it's with heartbreak and sadness that I inform you that one of our officers has succumbed to those injuries.
5: Police identify the officer killed as 29-year-old Christopher DeLong, a married father of two young children. Police say the suspect, 33-year-old Adam Tyler Dowdy of Prosperity, South Carolina, had a long rap sheet. A Florida Republican does an about-face on President Trump's massive Venezuela deal.
8: Congresswoman Maria Elvira Salazar, who has been outspoken against Venezuelan President Delcy Rodriguez, took to X saying the deal would come to an end once President Trump's term ends. She later deleted the English and Spanish posts and returned an hour later with a different message. declaring that the agreement is a great deal for the American and Venezuelan people.
5: That's Fox's Chris DeMeo with that report. 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
3: Fox News, I'm Roxanne Evans. A manhunt underway after a deadly shooting at a rave in Switzerland. One person is dead, five others are wounded. Gunfire erupted early Sunday in the city of Aroe, west of Zurich. The motive is unknown. And disaster in Nepal. Catastrophic floods and mudslides along the Nepal-China border have killed at least 750 people, nearly 3,000 still missing, among them 90 Americans.
4: Crews are digging through feet of thick mud and debris, searching for victims. And making matters worse, remote areas remain hard to reach.
3: Fox News' Marianne Rafferty. A South Carolina police officer is dead, another wounded after a gunfight in Columbia. The 29-year-old officer was killed when responding to a domestic dispute. The suspect also killed. 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
2: Now, your official weather forecast.
5: Today, expect a mix of sunshine and clouds with a few showers possible. It'll be breezy and very warm with a high of 89. Tonight, there could be a shower in some areas early this evening. Otherwise, it will be mostly cloudy and warm with a low of 73. I'm meteorologist Jason Caterina on AM 560, The Answer.
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9: We've been studying 1 and 2 Corinthians, and I thought today we would take a few passages from 1 and 2 Corinthians where the person and work of the Lord Jesus Christ is mentioned specifically, and we'll be looking at passages from those two letters from the Apostle Paul. The first one is the way that Paul begins all of his letters. 1 Corinthians chapter 1, verse 3, the Apostle Paul says, "Grace be unto you and peace from God our Father and from the Lord Jesus Christ. I thank my God always on your behalf for the grace of God which is given you by Jesus Christ." We read over those verses very quickly because we're so familiar with them. And that's the way that the Apostle Paul begins every one of his letters and ends many of them, with the same words. They're very important words because they proclaim the fact that God is now looking at this world differently than he has in the past. God is dealing with men differently than he has in the past and will, in fact, in the future. There is a day coming when God will judge this world, when God is going to bring

is all that God is free to do for you because of what Christ did for you on the cross. God offers grace. He doesn't offer judgment. He doesn't offer punishment, though he warns us about a coming judgment. But right now, God is offering grace and peace. And that's the way God is dealing with this world and with Christians today. Offering you grace for salvation. Grace that brings eternal life. Grace that brings forgiveness of sins. Grace that makes an individual human being and transforms him from an enemy of God to being reconciled to God. Everything that God provides for us today in salvation is offered by his grace. And it's offered because of what Christ accomplished on the cross. It's a serious thing. It's a sobering thing to know that God has offered salvation to this world and that so many refuse to believe. They reject the offer of salvation. They reject the message of salvation. They reject the person who made it possible for you to be saved. God the Son, dying on the cross on our behalf so that God could offer us grace. Grace which results in peace. Peace with God through our Lord Jesus Christ. Not enemies of God, but being reconciled to God and having a new relationship with God through faith in his Son, the Lord Jesus Christ, peace with God. God offers not only peace with him through the Lord Jesus Christ, but he offers us and provides for us the peace of God so that we have peace as a gift and provision of God as to how we're to live in this world that has everything but peace in it, to live in this world with all of the difficulties and trials and all of the tribulations that we face in life, God has provided peace. It's a wonderful peace. It's the fruit of the Spirit. Once you have the Spirit of God, God's provision is love, joy, and peace, among other fruit of the Spirit. Peace with God. We have people seeking for peace every other way. As we sang this morning, there is no peace on earth. The bells ring, we sing peace on earth, goodwill toward men, but there's no peace. There's only individual peace. There's peace with God through our Lord Jesus Christ. There will come a day when there will be peace on earth, when God's will be done on earth as it is in heaven. It is not today, and that is when Jesus Christ sets up his kingdom here on earth, and he sits on the throne of David. And there will be peace on earth, actual peace on earth. No more war, no more sickness, no more death, no more fightings, no more animosity, no more adversity. Peace on earth and goodwill toward men. And God's will be done on earth as it is in heaven for the first time. Because that's what the kingdom program is all about. When Christ sits on David's throne, ruling with justice, and for the first time there will be true justice on this earth, ruling in righteousness, and for the first time there will be a true righteous ruler on this earth. That day has not come. But today God is dealing with us, offering us, giving to us grace and peace through our Lord Jesus Christ. He is the true source and the only source of grace and peace, the Lord Jesus Christ. In chapter 1 of 1 Corinthians and verse 9, in the first 9 verses of 1 Corinthians, the Apostle Paul sets the stage for the true position and the true standing of the Corinthians. He is going to spend the rest of 1 Corinthians rebuking them, exhorting them, trying to get them to change their lives and behavior because they're very carnal. There are a lot of divisions, immorality, all kinds of problems in the church. But in the first 9 verses, the Apostle Paul establishes the standing of the Corinthians, and he establishes that on the basis of what Christ did for them, not on the basis of how they live for Christ, which is a wonderful thing. It's wonderful to know that our standing with God through our union with Christ never changes. It never changes in your very worst moment in your life, and it doesn't change in your very best moment in your life as a Christian.

0: It's a standing that is not dependent on our behavior, on our obedience or disobedience, on our abiding by the Word of God or rebelling against the Word of God. Once you are in Christ, you have a unique standing with God that is unchanging and unchangeable. It's a great thing to know, isn't it? Great to know that when we're defeated, when we fail, when we sin and know we shouldn't have, God's love for us doesn't change, and our standing with Him doesn't change. As Paul says in verse 9 of 1 Corinthians 1, God is faithful. God is faithful. That's the issue. He is our anchor. He is the one that we trust. He is the one that has made these provisions for us. God is faithful. By whom ye were called unto the fellowship of His Son, Jesus Christ, our Lord. The Lord Jesus Christ is the true focus of our eternal standing with God and our eternal fellowship with Him. Our fellowship with Him is secure. Our oneness with Him will never change. We have been called unto the fellowship of His Son, Jesus Christ. And if anybody was going to fall out of fellowship with God, if that was possible, it would be the Corinthians. That's the church that would have been told, listen, you better get back in fellowship with God. Paul never says that to them. Never. On the contrary, he tells them that God's faithfulness and their standing, they've been called unto the fellowship of His Son, Jesus Christ, our Lord. And that fellowship, that standing of fellowship with God never changes. Never. Your sin as a believer doesn't change your fellowship with God, because it's not dependent upon you and how obedient you are or how disobedient you are. It's a standing that we have. Any passages of Scripture that you think may intimate otherwise is a wrong understanding of the Word of God. It is true that we may not be enjoying the fellowship that we have, even as it's possible for us not to partake of or draw from all the riches that we have in Christ Jesus. It's all there. We've been given that already. God will never rescind His gifts. God will never take them back. They're ours to enjoy. It is possible for us to not live in light of what we are and who we are in Christ. It is possible for us to live separate from the provisions that God has made for us. It is possible for a millionaire to live as a pauper. We've witnessed in our own lives people that live that way. Live as paupers. Live so that they don't even turn on the electricity in their lives, but get candles to give them light because it appears they can't afford the light. We've got family that wouldn't take a taxi because it was too expensive to get them somewhere, who lived as if they had nothing. And then they're gone. They die. And they've got millions of dollars in the bank. Millions of dollars rolled up in socks, in drawers. Millions of dollars. A lot of Christians live that way. We have everything. We are richer than rich. We have all the provisions that God has given to us. And yet we live as if we had nothing. God says through the Apostle Paul, you shouldn't live that way. Why go back to living as if you had nothing, as if you were spiritually bankrupt when you are spiritually a multi-billionaire? And so we have the faithfulness of God. He has placed us in and called us as Christians into the fellowship of His Son, Jesus Christ, our Lord. And that fellowship never changes. We always have it from God's point of view. Now, we might not feel like we're in fellowship with God. Has nothing to do with your feelings. You might think that you are not in fellowship with God. It has nothing to do with what you think. It has everything to do with what God has provided for us in and through the Lord Jesus Christ. You know, John addresses in the book of 1 John some of the issue of fellowship. He says that we have fellowship with Him. And if you turn to 1 John chapter 1, what is John dealing with in 1 John? Well, first of all, he's dealing with Israel. And this will be most applicable when the tribulation is here, and there are a lot of tests that are given in 1st, 2nd, and 3rd John to prove the veracity, the genuineness of people's faith and of people's relationship in the assemblies, the churches of that day, because it will be an awful day. It will be a very difficult day when people will be required to wear the mark of the beast on their foreheads. And if they don't, then they won't be able to buy food or sell, and there'll be tremendous persecution. And there will be people that will infiltrate their synagogues, their places of fellowship. They will try to deceive the very elect. John gives some clear tests for them to evaluate whether somebody is a genuine believer or whether they should be on the lookout for a person that doesn't bear these marks, these characteristics, because be careful, they will betray you. They'll stab you in the back. And so he's talking about the genuineness of somebody's faith. And so he starts with talking about the Lord Jesus Christ, verse 3, that which we have seen and heard declare we unto you, that ye also may have fellowship with us, and truly our fellowship is with the Father and with his Son, Jesus Christ. So there's a true fellowship, a true standing that true believers have. And these things write we unto you, that your joy may be full. This then is the message which we have heard of him and declare unto you, that God is light and in him is no darkness at all. If we say that we have fellowship with him. So here's somebody in the church during the tribulation that says, I have fellowship with him. Here's one test. And walk in darkness, we lie and do not the truth. So if a person claims to have fellowship in that day with Christ and walk in darkness, mark it. They're not legitimate. They're not real. They're faith. They're liars. But if we walk in the light, as he is in the light, we have fellowship one with another. And the blood of Jesus Christ, his Son, cleanses us from all sin. If we say, you see, there's a lot of saying here. You can see that throughout this chapter and the next. If we say that we have no sin, we deceive ourselves and the truth is not in us. If you claim that you have no sin, then the truth is not in you, John says, because the fact of the matter is that you're a sinner in need of a Savior. On the other hand, if we confess our sins, if we confess that we are truly sinners, he is faithful and just to forgive us our sins. That is a mark of a true believer, somebody who acknowledges that they are sinners. All have sinned, Paul says, and come short of the glory of God. We are all guilty before God and deserving of his judgment. And you will either face him as your judge, or you will face him as your Savior. But you will face him. If we confess our sins, the picture of that is vividly portrayed in John the Baptist. People came from all over because he was identified as the door through which Israel was to come in, and his baptism was essential for Jews to identify themselves with God's people. And they came confessing their sins. That's the same thing here. And so, verse 10, if we say that we have not sinned, you're not only a liar, you're not only deceived, you make God a liar. We make him a liar, and his word is not in us. Fellowship with his Son. And when Paul says in 1 Corinthians chapter 1 and verse 9 that we have been called unto the fellowship of his Son, Jesus Christ, our Lord, that's a wonderful relationship that we have with him. Fellowship with Christ, fellowship with God. Now, on in 1 Corinthians, Jesus Christ is portrayed as a stumbling block to some, foolishness to others, but to the saved, he is the power of God, the wisdom of God, righteousness, sanctification, and redemption. Look at verses 23 and 24 of 1 Corinthians 1. But we preach Christ crucified, preaching Christ crucified unto the Jews, a stumbling block. They stumble over their own Messiah. He is a rock of offense. And unto the Greeks, foolishness. The Greeks who love wisdom. And they see the message of Christ, the message of salvation, the truth that man is a sinner and that there's only one way to be saved, and that is through the Lord Jesus Christ and his work on the cross. Greeks say, foolishness. David says in the Psalms, the fool has said in his heart, there is no God. There are people who say that. But the scriptures say, the fool has said in his heart, there is no God. So to the Jews, a stumbling block. To the Greeks, foolishness. But unto them which are called, that's a descriptive of those who are saved, whether Jews or Greeks, both Jews and Greeks, whether you're saved as a Jew or saved as a Gentile, Christ, the power of God. Like Paul said in Romans chapter 1, verse 16, I'm not ashamed of the gospel of Christ, for it is the power of God resulting in salvation to everyone that believes. Christ, the power of God, the power to save a sinner and forgive him of his sins, the power to give eternal life to those who are spiritually dead in trespasses and sins, reconcile his enemies for those who are alienated and hostile in mind, engaged in evil deeds. Christ, the power of God. And if you want wisdom, Christ, the wisdom of God. Because when you look at not only his life and his righteousness, but you look at the means by which God reconciles sinners to himself, there is no greater wisdom. Christ, the wisdom of God. Who could have devised such a plan? Who could have made such a great provision for sinners that God would have to give his son and have him suffer and shed his blood and die on the cross so that salvation could be provided for you? And yet people mock this great salvation. People laugh at it. People refuse to believe it. People mock it. How could it be? It's only one way. Jesus said, I am the way, the truth, and the life. No one comes to the Father but by me. It's the only way. The Jews may stumble over Christ. The Greeks may think it's foolishness. But to them that are the called, those who have been saved, Jews and Gentiles, Christ, the power of God and the wisdom of God. Then down in verse 30, but of him are ye in Christ Jesus, who of God is made unto us, again, wisdom and righteousness. The only way to possess righteousness, a righteousness that is acceptable before a holy, righteous God, is by receiving the salvation that God has provided through his son, Jesus Christ. The whole book of Romans deals with righteousness. Not a righteousness that we possess that we can offer to God, because God says through Paul that we are all filled to overflowing with all ungodliness and unrighteousness of men. But the righteousness of God has now been revealed. And you look at the work of Christ on the cross, you see righteousness revealed and righteousness provided for sinners. Jesus said to the scribes and Pharisees, he says, look, unless your righteousness, and they believed they had great righteousness, they had a righteousness that was public. Everybody thought they were so righteous. The problem was that it was human righteousness. It was law righteousness. It was works righteousness. And Christ said to them, unless your righteousness exceeds that of the scribes and Pharisees, you have nothing to do with God. Because the righteousness that is acceptable before God only is his righteousness. There is no other righteousness in this universe that is accepted before God but his own righteousness. And he offers it and gives it as a gift to those who believe on the Lord Jesus Christ. And the issue is righteousness. And Christ, Paul says, is to us wisdom and righteousness and sanctification. Sanctification comes from a Greek word, from which we get the word holy. God is able to make us holy, righteous. God is able to see us in the righteousness and purity and holiness of his son, when we come in faith, trusting the work of Christ on the cross alone and exclusively for our salvation, Christ, our sanctification, and Christ, our redemption. Redemption is the price that Christ paid on the cross. God sent his Son, and he paid the price to purchase your salvation. How can we neglect that? How can we scoff at such great sacrifice, such infinite provision that God has made for us? Then Paul says in 1 Corinthians chapter 5 and verse 7 that Jesus Christ is our Passover sacrificed for us. 1 Corinthians chapter 5 verse 7, the context here is sin in the church, that Paul said you better get rid of sin, and you do that by removing the individual from your midst that's committing the sin, that is leavening the lump, that's leavening the church. And he says in verse 7, purge out therefore the old leaven, that ye may be a new lump, as ye are positionally in your standing with God unleavened. For even Christ, our Passover, is sacrificed for us. That should resound loudly to those who lived under law, to those who came year after year, day after day, offering blood sacrifices to appease an angry God, a God of righteousness and justice. And so Christ becomes the Passover. That blood that was put on the doorpost during the Exodus, in the time of Israel's deliverance, when God instructed them to put blood on the doorpost, and then the angel of death would pass over those homes and not take the life of the firstborn. In order for there to be blood on the doorpost, an animal had to be sacrificed, because it's that blood that had to be placed on the doorpost. And the blood that was placed on the doorpost provided salvation from the angel of death for Jews who by faith placed it there. Christ is said to be our Passover. You see, the pictures in the Old Testament, the symbols, the ceremonies, all of that converges in the person and work of the Lord Jesus Christ. The Lamb that was slain, John the Baptist said, behold the Lamb of God that takes away the sin of the world. Here Paul calls him Christ our Passover. The only reason that God is able to look at a sinner who's been saved by grace and not judge us and thrust us into the lake of fire for all eternity is because he has given us his righteousness and because the blood of Christ has cleansed us from all sin. He is our Passover. And he's God's provision for our salvation. Christ, our Passover.
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4: Fox News, I'm Angelo Bavaro. One person is dead and five injured after a shooting at a rave in northern Switzerland. Police say they are still looking for the suspect. Nepal is warning of possible fresh flooding as communities grapple with devastation.
5: Newly released figures say 669 people were killed in Nepal and 7 in Tibet. Between the two countries, nearly 3,000 remain missing. And Nepal's finance minister says it's going to take billions and billions of dollars to rebuild.
4: Fox's Stephanie Bennett. Russia is reportedly drawing up plans for a possible new ground offensive in northern Ukraine.
6: Kyiv warns it could once again involve sending troops in from neighboring Belarus. Intelligence suggests the attack would target two cities, including Ukraine's capital.
4: Fox's Marion Rafferty. 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
12: Welcome back to In Grace. Today, we're going to be taking you again to Israel, and we're going to be talking to some really wonderful people about the end times in our series, Armageddon's Dawn. Today, you're going to hear from Randall Price, Menno Kalischer, Joel Rosenberg, and Mark Robinson as we talk about the millennium, the thousand-year rule and reign of Jesus on the earth, and we also are going to be talking about the New Jerusalem, which comes down from heaven. And Revelation gives this amazing descriptive of the final time when heaven actually comes to earth. And so a lot of people think we're going to spend eternity out somewhere in space in heaven. No, we're going to be spending eternity on this earth. It'll be a remade earth. The earth has to be destroyed by fire. That's the judgment to come. But we are going to see a new heaven and new earth coming down. And this is really amazing. And to be able to be recording this in Israel is really amazing, because when you hear me talking, most of the time I'm standing, right behind me is Jerusalem, modern day Jerusalem, and the old city in the Temple Mount. And you can just envision what it's going to be like. So I'm excited as we've come to the eighth part of eight, Armageddon's Dawn, the video series. You're going to hear the audio portion of that. By the way, if you want to see what you're hearing today, we can send you the entire eight-part video series. It's called Armageddon's Dawn, and a book called The Spiritual War Against Israel. The book is helping you understand biblical Zionism and understand Israel's place in God's prophetic plan. 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We would also love to invite you to visit the Quinton Road Baptist Church. I preach almost every Sunday at 11 o'clock Central. So if you're in the Chicago area or Milwaukee area, we're really close to both of those areas, or you're passing through. A lot of people drive through or fly through Chicago. If you do it on a Sunday, stop in and see us. We're in Lake Zurich, Illinois, Quentin Road Baptist Church. Come up after the sermon. I would love to meet you. I hope this series on Bible prophecy has gotten you excited. There was a little girl who got a watch and perfume for her birthday, and she was so excited that she pestered everyone all day long to look at her watch and smell her perfume. At dinner, her mom said, "Honey, I know you're proud of your gifts, but please don't mention them while we eat." All through dinner, she sat silently, although she sniffed audibly at times and often raised her wrist to listen to her watch.
10: As the meal came to an end, she blurted out, "I'm not supposed to mention it, but if anyone hears anything or smells anything, it's me." I wish Christians were that excited about the return of our Lord, because today we're going to talk about the millennium and beyond.
13: It tells us in Revelation, and his saints will reign upon the earth. Well, when are we going to reign upon the earth? I don't feel like I'm reigning now. I mean, I think like in many ways, the church is in decline. It's not taking dominion. What's going on? Why are we losing, you know, to the culture, to and this is in other places too, because we're not reigning and we're supposed to reign on the earth. Well, when's that going to happen? What's going to happen when the King of Kings comes and we're under him and we're co-heirs with Christ and reign with him? This is the promise God made. This isn't the best he can do. This world is under a curse. When the curse is lifted, wait till you see these things. He wants to be with us here. Everything in scripture says that Christ is coming back here. Okay, he's coming to the earth. Well, why? If God just wanted us in heaven, he could just zap us up there. He's waiting for us there. No, he's coming down here with us. And every picture we have, especially in the Old Testament, what was promised to Israel was a time in which they would be, since we have this time of the Gentiles and they're under the dominion of the nations, time when that would be reversed. It would be the head and not the tail. When they would fulfill their destiny as a kingdom of priests. When they would be part of this glorious kingdom which has its center in Jerusalem and all the nations will come there.
14: That was Dr. J. Randall Price, a distinguished research professor and author with a PhD in Middle Eastern studies.
12: What else can we learn from Scripture about the millennium? Well, Psalm 72 verse 8 says, "He shall have dominion also from sea to sea and from the river unto the ends of the earth." Daniel tells us a little bit more about this time in Daniel 2:44. "And in the days of these kings shall the God of heaven set up a kingdom which shall never be destroyed." Amos 9 and verse 13 says, "Behold, the days come, saith the Lord, that the plowmen shall overtake the reaper." In other words, things are going to be growing so fast that you can barely plant it before you're harvesting it. "And I will plant them upon their land, and they shall no more be pulled out of their land, which I have given them, saith the Lord." I believe that's one of the most important reasons that I hold to a pre-millennial reign of Christ. He is going to come back to this earth in his second coming, set up his kingdom, and Israel will be back in the land as they should be in its entirety. The world is going to have 1,000 years of the best form of government, a truly righteous king reigning. God's people, Israel, will be restored to their own land, a united people, and Israel will once again be the chief of the nations.
14: We'll now hear from Pastor Menno Kalischer of Jerusalem Assembly House of Redemption.
15: The leftover of Israel will fulfill what God told them in Exodus chapter 19. You'll be kingdom of priests. Today they are not. Why? Because they reject the high priest. But one day they will accept the high priest, Jesus Christ. They will be kingdom of priests. Okay? And who feeds the priests? The rest of the nation. So what the Levi was for Israel, Israel will be for the world.
12: The conditions of the earth during the millennium are going to be ideal. There will likely be one language, with the curse of Babel removed. Zephaniah 3:9 says, "And then will I turn to the people a pure language, that they may all call upon the name of the Lord to serve him with one consent."
13: And that's why we have resurrection bodies. They were made to live in an environment that involves all the senses. I mean, it tells us we'll eat food. It talks about the trees that are planted, which will have fruit from all these seasons. It talks about singing, you know, with vocal cords. And certainly when you look at Jesus, he had a physical body who did all those things. And he embraced the disciples and they handled him. This is not made for heaven. It's made for a new earth.
12: During this literal future 1,000 years, Satan will be bound and locked in the bottomless pit. What's really sad is after 1,000 years of peace and safety during the millennial kingdom of Jesus,
10: there will be a final rebellion led by Satan, who is loosed from the bottomless pit. In Revelation 20, it predicts that there will be unbelievers from the nations of the world that will join the devil in a war against God after the millennium is over, after Satan is released from his jail.
13: When Satan is loosed, it says somehow he goes out, he gathers all these people together, gives them what they wanted, a chance to have this assertion of the will against all the things of Christ. And they come against the holy city. It's short-lived, of course, but it's, I think to say, even the most perfect environment, even with the most perfect of education, and you know, being able to see what we can't see now, and no crime, and poor old peace, and all these things that people use as obstacles
16: poverty,
13: for coming to God, you know, there's no justice in the world. Well, all this will be removed, and yet people still believe.
16: Still rebellion.
10: The final rebellion is going to prove that many sociologists are wrong as they blame the environment, they blame the lack of education, the lack of economic opportunity as the cause of man's moral ills. No, it's the evilness in our heart. Changing a man's environment does not change the man. Now let's go back to our text in Revelation 20. In verse 10, it says, "And the devil that deceived them was cast into a lake of fire and brimstone, where the beast," remember that's the Antichrist, "the false prophet is the one that will lead the worship of the Antichrist, and that's where they are, "and shall be tormented day and night forever and ever." That's the final prison of the unholy Trinity, and they will never, ever leave that place. In verse 11, it says, "And I saw a great white throne, and him that sat on it, from whose face the earth and the heaven fled away, and there was found no place for them. All those who did not put their trust in the Lord Jesus Christ from all centuries will be resurrected, and they'll be standing at this awesome scene. There's going to be no place to hide at the white throne judgment. In verse 12, it says, "And I saw the dead, small and great, stand before God, and the books were opened, and another book was opened, which is the book of life. And the dead were judged out of those things which were written in the books according to their works." I believe that everyone starts in life in the book of life. If they reject Christ, they are blotted out. Psalm 69 verse 28 says, "Let them be blotted out of the book of the living and not be written with the righteous." If the person is not found in the book of life, if their name has been blotted out because they died not in faith, they will be judged at the great white throne judgment, not to determine heaven or hell, but it would seem correct that God would put Hitler in a deeper part of hell than others. "And the sea gave up the dead which were in it, and death and hell delivered up the dead which were in them. And they were judged every man according to their works, and death and hell were cast into the lake of fire. This is the second death." Hell is a terrible doctrine, but it has to exist because God is righteous. And since he is righteous, he has to judge sin. Hell is a witness that we're not robots, that we have been given a free will and freedom to choose by an all-powerful, sovereign God. God does not send people to hell. We send ourselves to hell when we reject God's grace.
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10: Then, in Revelation 21, the page turns, the chapter turns to a new heaven and a new earth. Listen to these words. And I saw a new heaven and a new earth, for the first heaven and the first earth were passed away. When the Bible speaks of heaven, there's three heavens that it could be referring to. One is the sky, which is the atmosphere where the birds fly. Then there's the stellar heavens, where the moon and the sun and the stars are. And the third heaven is the heaven of heavens, or the abode of God. So when the Bible says there's a new heaven and a new earth, that means that the old heaven is purged or passed away. That's the first heaven and the second heaven that were defiled by Satan and his wickedness. The earth has been polluted by the blood of wars and murders and abortions. The earth needs to be remade as well. In 1932, there was a British expositor by the name of G. Campbell Morgan, and he wrote this: I am now quite convinced that the teaching of Scripture as a whole is that there is no future for Israel as an earthly people at all. Isn't that terrible? You know, that was written just before Israel was reborn. There is a future for Israel. And I believe the fact that we're standing in a nation called Israel with Jewish people that have survived the onslaught, wave after wave of its neighbors trying to annihilate them, drive them into the sea, and here they are. I believe that's proof positive that Israel has a future. The Bible says that God made an unconditional promise to Israel to forever possess the land from the Nile to the Euphrates. And that includes Egypt, Sudan, Lebanon, Jordan, Syria, Iraq, part of Asian Turkey, and all, of course, Israel.
15: The New Jerusalem. What are the names of the gates? The names of the tribe of Israel. So if you hate Israel, you're going to have a nightmare for eternity. Think about it. Change your ideas right now.
10: 2 Peter 3:10 says, But the day of the Lord will come as a thief in the night, in the which the heavens will pass away with great noise, and the elements shall melt with fervent heat. The earth also and the works that are therein shall be burned up. Oh, we have polluted this earth, but I don't believe the pollution is greenhouse gases. I believe we've polluted this earth with sin. These next verses are some of the most amazing verses in the entire Bible. And these are the final verses in the Bible where it says in Revelation 21:2, And I, John, saw the holy city, New Jerusalem. There's going to be a new Jerusalem coming down from God out of heaven, prepared as a bride adorned for her husband. This holy city, the New Jerusalem, will be all decked out and a sight to behold. It comes down out of heaven prepared by God. Since it doesn't say it comes all the way to the earth, some have speculated that maybe it's going to be a satellite above the earth, and that's possible. But I personally think that it's going to come all the way down and literally take the actual location of Jerusalem. Why is Jerusalem so important? We don't really know why this spot is so important to God, but some think the original Garden of Eden might have been here. Remember, the flood and the geology of the flood would have really changed everything in the world. And I heard a great voice out of heaven saying, Behold, the tabernacle of God is with men, and he will dwell with them, and they shall be his people, and God himself shall be with them and be their God. This is a literal, material, measurable, real city in which God will dwell with men. Christ will be the central figure in the eternal state, still on David's throne in the New Jerusalem, reigning in righteousness forever. Verse 4 of Revelation 21, And God shall wipe away all tears from their eyes, and there shall be no more death, neither sorrow, nor crying, neither shall there be any more pain, for the former things are passed away. No more death. Can you imagine that? Man's worst enemy? I'm sorry for the undertakers, because you're not going to have a job. Sorry for you funeral homes, you casket makers and hearses and cemeteries. We're not going to have obituary columns. I'm sorry for all of you. We will no longer need your services. Many people, unfortunately, have died from COVID. But keep in mind that 1,643 people every day
16: die from cancer in the United States. 1,671 people every day die from heart disease in the United States. 56 million people in the world die every year. 150,000 people die every day in this world. That's 100 people that die every minute. And there will be a day that death will finally end. No more sorrow, no more pain, no more tears. Revelation 21:5, it says, "Behold, I make all things new." Think of the potential that we're going to have collaborating with God and the redeemed without the wickedness. It's going to be incredible. The Bible says that the eye has not seen nor the ear heard the things that God has in store. Some people think heaven is just floating around on a cloud. No, it's going to be real. It's going to be wonderful. It's going to be amazing.
14: And now we'll hear from Joel Rosenberg, an American-Israeli communication strategist and author of several best-selling books on the Middle East and Bible prophecy.
18: In Ezekiel 38, verse 7, God says to Gog, the dictator of Magog of Russia, "Get ready, be prepared." Now, if God is telling the enemies of Israel to get ready and be prepared, what should the Church of Jesus Christ be doing in the lead up to these events?
16: Some people say, "Well, I'll just wait and see what happens. And, you know, if the rapture happens, I'll accept Christ then." There's a danger to that. One is there's going to be a strong delusion. Second, we don't know if we'll live to that point anyways.
13: We don't think of it. We have the luxury now to consider things. We won't have that then. I think when lawlessness is increased, people have to look out for number one. It's bottom line. So you don't have the luxury of sitting there and saying, "Well, I'll believe if I want to." You're going to be too caught up with just surviving.
15: What is hell? Hell, it's the farthest from God's love, from God's care, from hug. Think about, I want to cry, for those who will never taste it. Today, it's a day of salvation. Paul saying that in 2 Corinthians. Don't wait. Don't be like the stubborn generation in the wilderness. Today, it's a day of salvation.
14: And now Dr. Mark Robinson of Jewish Awareness Ministries.
19: None of us have any promise on tomorrow. And salvation, it's your eternal destiny. Why would you want to put it off? And eternity, that's a long time.
20: Yeah.
19: You know, if eternity was a million years, you could count the hours, the days, the months, the years, and when you hit a million, you're set free. But that's not the case. It's forever. It never ends. So why would you even want to chance it and put it off? Jesus said, "I am the way, the truth, and the life. No man comes unto the Father but through me." At your peril, you reject it. But Jesus fulfilled the prophecies. Why would you want to put it off?
16: One of my favorite verses near the end of the Bible is right here in Revelation 21, verse 6. "I will give unto him that is athirst of the fountain of the water of life freely." God offers the water of life, which is eternal life, to anyone who is thirsty. He makes it available free of charge. Why? Because we are penniless. Think about Jesus at the Feast of Tabernacles. While the water from the Pool of Siloam was poured on the altar, in John 7:37, he said, in the last day of that great feast, he stood and cried, saying, "If any man thirst, let him come unto me and drink." Jesus wants to save you. Jesus wants to give you eternal life. And you drink one time, he told the woman of Samaria at the well of Jacob, if you drink one time of this water spiritually, you will never thirst again. I know I'm saved. I know I don't have to go through the tribulation. I know I will not be under the wrath of God. I know I am saved forever and ever. I know I will not face the second death, which is an eternal lake of fire, because I drank of the living water freely. And you can too. If you've never received Jesus Christ by faith, it's not by church membership or water baptism. It's not by being good. You can never be good enough. He did it all on the cross. Jesus came, the Son of God, and died for your sins. He arose the third day. And if you will simply believe in him, you're drinking of the living water. Trust in him. You will not perish, but have everlasting life.
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4: Applying the economic pressure. I'm Angelo Bavaro, Fox News. Iran is promising to resist new U.S. sanctions. And at the same time, the nation's leaders are signaling they are open to a diplomatic resolution.
6: As the war passes the sixth month mark, there are no signs either side is backing down. President Trump is insisting Iran is, quote, begging to make a deal. And while Tehran is publicly downplaying the impacts of the sweeping sanctions, Iran's president is now acknowledging the economic pressure is taking a toll. The White House says the sanctions are meant to cut off Iran's revenue.
4: Fox's Marion Rafferty. This comes as U.S. Central Command announces that the Strait of Hormuz is clear of all naval mines. One person is dead and five are injured after a shooting at a rave in northern Switzerland early today. Police say they are still looking for a suspect. A motive is also still unclear. A South Carolina police officer is dead and a second was injured after a gunfight Saturday following a call about a domestic dispute. Police Chief Skip Holbrook.
0: Our hearts are broken this evening. We gather under the worst circumstances you could possibly imagine. We're deeply hurt.
4: That officer who died was 29-year-old Christopher DeLong. He had been with the police department in Columbia for 2 years and leaves behind a wife and two young children. The suspect, a 33-year-old man with a lengthy criminal record, also died. Iceland's voters rejecting a measure to restart negotiations to join the European Union more than a decade after previous talks died. That vote follows President Trump's push for U.S. control of neighboring Greenland, adding a new security dimension to a debate that has divided the NATO ally for years. 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
1: Today, expect a mix of sunshine and clouds with a few showers, along with breezy conditions and very warm temperatures reaching a high of 89. Tonight, there may be a shower in some areas early this evening. Otherwise, it'll be mostly cloudy and warm with a low of 73. I'm meteorologist Jason Caterina on AM 560, The Answer.
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artificial intelligence, AI has created enormous wealth in the stock market, but now people are asking a legitimate question. Is this the beginning of an economic transformation, or are we watching another investment bubble being created right in front of us? And despite all that, the stock market has continued to show remarkable resilience. So if you're 45 years old and you're putting money in your 401k, maybe look at all this and say, interesting. But if you're 60, 65, you've accumulated $1.5 million, $2 million, $3 million, and that money represents 30 or 40 years of your life savings, you might be asking a very different question. Mike, how in the world am I supposed to retire with all this uncertainty going on? And that's what we're going to talk about here today. The wall of worry. There's an old expression on Wall Street that I think perfectly describes what we're experiencing. Markets climb a wall of worry. Think about that image. There's a wall and every concern becomes another brick. Inflation, there's a brick. Iran, another brick. The Strait of Hormuz, another brick. Russia, Ukraine, another brick. Interest rates, another brick. The election, government debt, AI valuations, brick, brick, brick. And you look at this wall and you think, how can the stock market possibly climb over that? Yet markets have historically done exactly that. Not every time, not in a straight line, and certainly not without painful declines along the way. But there's almost always something to worry about. And that's the first lesson I want you to take away today. Uncertainty is not an unusual condition for investing. Uncertainty is the normal condition for investing. And that's a very important distinction. Because if your retirement strategy requires us to wait until uncertainty disappears, well, I've got some bad news. You're never going to retire. So when exactly would you have felt safe? So let's play a little game here. Let's say you're approaching retirement today and you tell me, Mike, I'm nervous. Maybe I'll wait until things calm down. Okay, fair enough. So tell me, when exactly would you have felt comfortable? Would you have felt comfortable investing in early 2020? Probably not. We had a global pandemic. Businesses were closed. Airplanes were grounded. People couldn't go to restaurants. We didn't know when the economy was going to reopen. So 2020 wasn't comfortable. What about 2022? Inflation took off. The Fed raised interest rates from 0 to 5%. Interest rates were rising. Stocks and bonds were both falling. Russia invaded Ukraine. It probably didn't feel very comfortable then either. What about during the financial crisis, 2007 to 2009? Certainly not. Banks were failing. Real estate was collapsing. Unemployment was climbing. What about September 11th? What about the dot-com crash? What about wars in the Middle East? What about presidential elections? What about government shutdowns, debt ceiling fights, recessions? The point isn't that those events didn't matter. They absolutely mattered. The point is, when you look backward, the past feels obvious. When you're living through it, the future always feels uncertain. And folks, that's investing. Your brain doesn't experience a $300,000 loss as volatility. But there's another side to this, right? And this is where I have tremendous empathy for somebody listening who's 60, 62, or even 67 years old. Financial people like to use the word volatility. Advisors, brokers, they don't talk about risk. They talk about volatility. It's a nice clinical word. Expect some volatility. Okay, but let's make that real. Suppose you accumulated $2 million. The market drops 15%. On paper, that's potentially a $300,000 loss, depending on how you're invested. Now, nobody sits at the kitchen table with their spouse and says, honey, don't worry, we're just experiencing a little volatility. What they say, what the heck, we just lost $300,000. You see, that's different. You just lost a lake house. You just lost 3 years of retirement income. That's money you spent decades accumulating and lost it in a matter of a month or two. And now you're not 42. You're 60. You're 62. You're 66. You're about to stop working. You don't necessarily have another 20 years of paychecks ahead of you. So when somebody approaching retirement says they're nervous about the market, I don't dismiss that. I think it's perfectly rational. The mistake isn't feeling nervous. The mistake is allowing that emotion to become the retirement strategy itself. So I want you to meet John and Mary. I want to give you an example. We're going to call them John and Mary. John is 66. Mary is 64. John is planning to retire at the end of the year. Between their IRAs, 401ks, the broker

0: larger accounts. They've accumulated about $2.3 million. They've got a nice home, very little debt. Social Security is going to provide a meaningful income. So from a financial standpoint, they've actually done an excellent job. But John watches a lot of news, and every couple of weeks, he finds another reason to delay retirement. First, it was inflation, then interest rates, then the war in Ukraine, then Iran, then oil. Now it's AI. And John says, Mike, what if this AI thing is just another dot-com bubble? And that's a legitimate question. Some of these companies have had extraordinarily increases in valuation. Enormous amount of capital are being invested in artificial intelligence. They're taking on debt. They're issuing new stocks. They're issuing new bonds just to pay for all this spending. And maybe those investments do produce extraordinary economic gains. And maybe some companies dramatically exceed their expectations. But history will show others won't. Maybe valuations get ahead of reality a little bit, and that's what markets figure out over time. But here's what I ask, John. What would have to happen for you to finally feel comfortable? And that's when he gets quiet, because the answer is essentially, I want to know everything's going to be okay. And I can't give him that. Nobody can. And this is where I think retirees sometimes get trapped. They ask, what's the market going to do? And I understand why. That's not the first question I want to answer. I want to ask, what does your retirement need the market to do? You see, those are very different questions. Because maybe John and Mary needed $120,000 a year, 10 grand a month to live the retirement that they want. Social Security may eventually provide a good portion of that. Maybe they have other income. Maybe their portfolio only needs to produce another 50 or 60,000. Now I can start planning. How much income do we need? Where does it come from? How much liquidity or access do we have? What assets are already producing income versus need to? What assets are there for long-term growth that we don't need for income? How much market risk are we actually taking now versus how much we should take? And the question nobody asks, what happens if the stocks fall 20%? What happens if they fall 30%? Can we continue producing the retirement paycheck without having to sell long-term investments at exactly the wrong time? Now we're asking retirement planning questions. And that's what we talk about all the time on this program, turning your portfolio into a paycheck. So here's another sticky idea that I want you to remember today. The stock market is not your retirement. Your broker may think that it is because that's how they get paid, but the stock market is not your retirement. Your retirement is waking up Tuesday morning and deciding what you want to do. It's having coffee with your spouse. It's golfing, traveling, going to your granddaughter's soccer game, spending a month in Florida, taking the family on vacation, just helping your kids or your grandkids. Maybe even going out to dinner without worrying about the bill. For some of you, it might even be volunteering, maybe doing absolutely nothing on Wednesday afternoon because you've earned the right to do absolutely nothing. Folks, that's retirement. The S&P 500 is a tool. Your IRA is a tool. Your Roth is a tool. Social Security is a tool. Your tax strategy is a tool. Purpose of those tools is to support your life and your lifestyle. And sometimes we reverse that relationship. We start living our retirement around the portfolio instead of designing the portfolio around the retirement you want to live. So imagine John retires. He and Mary have always wanted to take the entire family to Italy. Kids, grandkids, everybody. It's going to cost about 30 grand. They can afford it. We modeled it. It's part of the plan. Then 2 weeks before they book it, the market falls 8%. John says, maybe we shouldn't go. Why? Nothing changed in their plan. Nothing changed in their income. Nothing changed in their long-term probability of success. But something changed on television. And now the market has effectively taken control of their lifestyle. And that's what I don't want for you. I don't want whether you take your grandkids to Italy determined by what the NASDAQ did last Thursday. I don't want your retirement held hostage by a Federal Reserve meeting, or an election poll, or an oil price, or one technology company's earnings report. That doesn't mean we ignore those things. It means we build the plan knowing those things are going to happen. And this is exactly why we developed the Retirement Success Blueprint around five interconnected areas. At Crystal Lake Tax and Financial, we've got fiduciary financial advisors, a CPA, an enrolled agent. We collaborate with a legal team for estate planning in-house because we understand income, investments, proactive tax strategies, healthcare planning for both Medicare and long-term care, and estate planning. Because if your entire retirement plan is, I hope my portfolio keeps going up, that's not really much of a retirement plan. We want an income strategy, a retirement income strategy. We want to understand how the investments support that income. We want a proactive tax strategy so we're not tipping the IRS in the process. And we want to account for healthcare and Medicare because in retirement, taxes and healthcare expenses are going to be your biggest costs. And we want to know that if something happens to you, your surviving spouse, if you're married, and eventually the kids, aren't left with a financial mess. You see, when those pieces work together, something interesting happens. The daily market becomes less important, not irrelevant, just less important. And there is a huge difference. So people sometimes think financial planning means we're supposed to know what's coming next. We're not. I can't tell you what's going to happen with Iran. I can't tell you what's going to happen with Russia, Ukraine, or when that ends. I don't know who will control Congress in November. And I don't know what oil is going to cost next year. And I certainly can't tell you whether history ultimately describes this current AI boom as the beginning of one of the greatest productivity revolutions ever, or a period, obviously, when investors temporarily got way too excited. But here's what we can do. We can ask, what happens to your retirement if stocks fall by 20%? What happens if inflation stays elevated? What happens if interest rates remain high? What happens if you live to 95? What happens if your spouse passes before you? What happens if you need long-term care? You see, folks, those are planning questions. Those aren't investment questions, but they're more important than the investments. So we don't have to predict every storm. We just need to build a retirement that can survive the temporary bad weather. And I want to come back to that person who's 60, 62, 65, maybe even 67 saying, maybe I'll retire when things settle down. I want you to be careful because you're trading something too. You're trading your most valuable asset, which is time. Maybe you work another year. Financially, that probably helps. Another year saving, another year without portfolio withdrawals, maybe another year Social Security delay. There can be legitimate reasons why you might want to do that. But if you're only working because you're waiting for the world to become predictable, that's different because you don't get that year back. At 65 or 66, you don't have unlimited healthy years left. The next 10 years are going to be your best years. It's not going to be year 20 or year 30. None of us do. So risk isn't simply, what if the market goes down? There's another risk. What if I spend the healthiest years of my retirement waiting for certainty that never comes? Isn't that a retirement risk too? And it won't appear on your investment statement. It's why I built a practice at Crystal Lake Tax and Financial the way that I did. Why we coordinate your retirement income strategy. We call it eat the eggs, not the chickens, so you don't cannibalize your principal. You know good markets are bad where your income's coming from. It's why we have a tax practice in-house. A CPA and enrolled agent do proactive tax planning. How do we legally pay the least amount of taxes over our lifetime, not just this year? And if we had a healthcare event, how would we pay for it? Home-based healthcare or long-term care. How would it not bankrupt our family or drain through all of our assets? And are we have the right documents in place if we had an estate planning event? Just to kind of keep the government out of our business, to keep out of probate, let things go where we want them to go. So here's how I'd think about it. There are two kinds of confidence. The first is market confidence. I think stocks are going higher. Well, that's nice, but it's also fragile. It's an opinion. One bad headline can destroy it. And the second, which is what we focus on, planning confidence. That's different. Planning confidence says, I don't know what the market's going to do this year, but I know where my income comes from. I know what happens if the market declines. I know how much risk I'm taking. I know what we're doing with taxes. I know what my spouse does if something happens to me. I know we're still on track no matter what the markets do. That is so much stronger and more powerful. Because it isn't dependent on tomorrow's headlines that are unknown. So here's what I want you to do this week. Instead of asking, what do I think the stock market's going to do? I want you to ask, what would a 20% market decline actually do to my retirement? Would you have to sell investments? Would you have to delay when you could retire? Would your retirement income change? Would your lifestyle change? Would maybe that family vacation disappear, at least until the markets came back? Would you panic? Would you postpone retirement again? Or could you look at the retirement success blueprint that we built for you and say, we plan for this? That's a much better measure of retirement readiness, because remember our central idea today, you cannot build a retirement plan that requires the world to become predictable. Iran may eventually calm down and something else is going to happen. Inflation might fall, then we'll worry about a recession. An election will end, then we'll start talking about the next election. The Russia-Ukraine war will eventually end. Somewhere else in the world, another crisis is going to emerge. That's life, and that's investing. So folks, if you're listening today and you're within 5 years of retirement, or maybe you're already retired and you're wondering whether your current portfolio is actually prepared for this uncertainty that we're experiencing, I want to offer you our complimentary retirement success toolkit. 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
0: 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And before the break, I gave you a phrase that I want to carry throughout today's show. You cannot build a retirement plan that requires the world to become predictable. It isn't going to happen. There's always going to be something. Right now, we got a war, we got oil, we got the Strait of Hormuz, you got inflation, interest rates, political fighting, an upcoming election, Russia, Ukraine, questions about artificial intelligence. Is it a bubble? And despite all of it, we've watched the stock market continue to demonstrate remarkable resilience on its trek higher. In fact, Reuters gave us almost the perfect illustration of this contradiction over the last several days. Just a week or so ago, Reuters reported that the S&P 500 was closing near another record high. And now only days later, Reuters is also reporting that oil prices are rising as U.S.-Iran tensions continue. Uncertainty surrounding global energy supplies, softer economic data, and at the same time, questions about whether all this enormous spending on AI is actually going to produce the returns investors are expecting. Think about that. Record stock market, at the same time, war, energy uncertainty, economic uncertainty, AI uncertainty. That's the wall of worry we talked about in the first segment. But here's where I want to change the conversation. Because I don't want somebody to listen to this show and hear me say, oh, don't worry about the market. That is terrible advice. You should understand your market risk, especially if you're 60, 65, 70 years old. The question isn't whether the market can decline. It can, and I promise you it will. The question is, what happens to your retirement when it does? That's what we're going to talk about in this segment. So let's make this real for you. Suppose you're 65 years old, you've accumulated $2 million, you've done everything right, you contributed to the 401k, you saved, you invested, you didn't panic every time the market went down, and maybe you've been investing for 30 or 40 years, and now you're ready to retire. And then, bam, the market drops 20%. Happened 35% in 2020 at the early stages of COVID. It happened 25% in October of 2022. Liberation Day, April of 25, was nearly a 20% decline. So don't think it can happen. It's happened multiple times in the last few years. So what's 20% of $2 million? I'll do the math for you. $400,000. Now we got your attention. Nobody thinks about 20%. Everybody's thinking about $400,000. Because saying the market entered a bear market sounds like something you hear on CNBC. Saying your $2 million is now $1.6 million feels entirely different. And that's not theoretical anymore. That's your money, your real dollars. And here's where retirement changes the equation. So if you're 45 and your $2 million becomes 1.6, you probably didn't like it, but you're still working. You're still contributing. You're not necessarily withdrawing the money. You got time. You can't even touch this money if it's in your retirement accounts till you're 59 and a half. But if you're 65 and retired or about to retire, mortgage still needs to be paid. Property taxes still need to be paid. You still want to travel. You want to go out to dinner. You want to help the grandkids. And every month, you need a retirement paycheck. So now we got two things happening simultaneously. Your portfolio has fallen 20%, $400,000. And you also need to withdraw money on top of it. And that's the problem. There's a term in financial planning called sequence of return risk. It's a fancy term, fairly simple concept, though. It's not only how much your investments earn during retirement, it's when the good and bad returns actually happen. And the timing can matter enormously when you're taking money out. So imagine two retirees, both retire with $2 million. Both ultimately experience roughly the same average return over a long retirement. But retiree number one gets several good years early, and retiree number two gets a major bear market early in retirement. Same average return over the long term, though, potentially very different outcomes. Why? Because retiree number two is selling investments while they're down. Suppose you own something worth $100 and it falls to $75. That's a 25% decline. You need retirement income, so you have to sell it. When the investment eventually recovers, you don't own it anymore. You had to sell it, right? You sold shares. You cannibalized principal, pretending like it was income. So you can't participate in the recovery with those shares that you sold. That's why I sometimes describe retirement withdrawals during a bear market as a form of reverse dollar cost averaging. When you are accumulating money, market declines can actually help you. Your $1,000 contribution bought more shares at lower prices, but now reverse it. You're retired. You're taking $1,000 out. Money's moving in the other direction. When prices are lower, you have to sell more and more shares to get the same $1,000. And that is a very different equation. It's how people run out of money in a bad market early in retirement, or it dramatically changes your lifestyle. The market should not determine the quality of the lifestyle that you have in retirement or what your retirement income is going to be. And this brings us to the big idea for this segment. Your retirement shouldn't require the market to cooperate. So think about how powerful that concept is. Because if your plan only works when stocks go up, it's not much of a plan. If your vacation depends on the S&P 500 being positive this year, that's not much of a plan. If you're afraid to buy a new car because NVIDIA had a bad earnings report, that's not much of a plan. If every geopolitical headline causes you to rethink whether you can afford retirement, the market owns your retirement. You don't. What we want you to do is create some separation between what the market's doing today and what your lifestyle needs today. And that's where our concept of the income engine becomes incredibly important. So if you've listened to this show before, you've heard me use this term, the income engine. Think about your retirement like a car. Your investment portfolio is incredibly important, but the purpose of the portfolio isn't simply to sit in the garage and look impressive. We need it to take you somewhere. So the income engine is how we begin converting the assets you've accumulated into the paycheck that you need. And every person's engine is a little bit different. You may have Social Security, maybe your spouse has Social Security, maybe there's a pension, rental property, interest, dividends, bonds, CDs, annuities, portfolio distributions, maybe you're going to work part-time. All those can potentially become pieces of that income engine. But what we're trying to determine is how much of your lifestyle can be funded without being forced to sell growth investments at the wrong time. That's the key. So let's go back to John and Mary from the first segment. John is 66, Mary 64. They've accumulated $2.3 million. They want to spend about $120,000 a year in retirement. Once Social Security is fully in place, they're going to get about $70,000 a year for both of them from Social Security. So now they've got an income gap. They need 120. Social Security is going to give them 70. So that's roughly a $50,000 income gap. Now that $50,000 now has to come from somewhere. And that's where retirement income planning starts getting interesting. If John's strategy is, well, I'll just sell $50,000 of investments every year, I want to ask another question. Which investments? And what happens if they're down in value? Suppose the market drops 25%. Does John still sell the same investments? Does he take $50,000 out of a portfolio that just lost several hundred thousand dollars? Maybe, but maybe there's a better structure. Maybe part of the portfolio is specifically designed to produce income. So maybe we have cash available for near-term expenses, and maybe we have some income-producing assets that are doing part of the work too. So Social Security is covering, you know, $70,000 of the lifestyle. But could we have another million just generating $50,000 a year of income? So now they get their $120,000 because we've intentionally created several sources of cash flow that is not incumbent on the market going up or down. So when stocks fall, John can actually just say, I don't necessarily need to sell those assets because I can just live off of cash flow, the Social Security, the interest, and the dividends off my investment portfolio. Think about how that changes everything. And this brings us back to one of the analogies I've used for years. Eat the eggs, not the chickens. If you've got the retirement success toolkit that we offer, there's entirely one chapter in my book called Eat the Eggs, Not the Chickens. So imagine your portfolio is just a chicken farm. Chickens are your principal, the assets. The eggs are what those assets produce. Interest, dividends, income, cash flow. Whenever reasonably possible, I'd rather fund more of my retirement lifestyle from what the assets are producing than continually sell the underlying assets themselves. That's eating the eggs. Try not to unnecessarily eat the chickens, because once you eat the chicken, it can't lay any more eggs. Now, let's be very clear. I'm not saying you should never spend principal. Of course you can spend principal. It's your money. You spent 30, 40 years accumulating it. Maybe you want to buy a lake house lump sum, take the family to Europe, help your kids, buy the Corvette you wanted since you were 22. Well, fine. Point isn't, die with the biggest account possible. The point is, know when you're consuming principal and make it an intentional planning decision. You see, most of Wall Street just tells you, hey, take 4%. You should be okay. And I talk about this every week. Should is not an investment plan. Should is not a great financial strategy. If a client needs an extra $50,000 of income from their portfolio, we don't want them selling shares, not knowing what the market's going to do in 3 months or 3 years. We want them getting that from cash flow, from interest and dividends. And it doesn't have to be sitting in a bond somewhere. It could be in stocks that are kicking out the dividend income. Heck, our dividend income portfolio is paying about 4.5% yield right now. And you get the growth of the stocks in the market when they're going up. So it's growth and income on the same investment. Satisfies your lifestyle and gives you long-term growth. It's not right for everybody, but it does make sense for part of someone's portfolio. So there's a big difference between intentionally spending $100,000 because the retirement plan says you can, and being forced to liquidate $100,000 of your investments during a down market because you never built an income strategy. You see, here's another simple way to think about retirement money. Not every dollar needs to be invested for the same period of time. So I want you to look at it as three broad time horizons for the entire portfolio. Money I need soon, money I need later, and money I may never need. You see, the money I need next month has a completely different job than the money of the grandkids might inherit 25 years from now. And yet I regularly see portfolios where almost everything is invested as though every dollar has the exact same purpose. It doesn't. If you know you're going to need money in the next year or two, we have to think about that differently. If money isn't needed for another 10 years, we may be able to give it more time to participate in more growth. And if there are assets that you realistically may never spend, I've got clients that have assets they will never spend through all this money. It's really for the kids or the grandkids, and it gets managed accordingly because those may have an entirely different purpose. That's legacy money. And now we're beginning to build a portfolio around your life and your lifestyle rather than building your life around the portfolio. So let's deal directly with the elephant in the room, artificial intelligence. What if this is a bubble, Mike? I don't know. Neither does anybody else. The technology is amazing. Those of you that utilize it, the different GPTs, the LLMs, and everything else, it is going to transform the world. The only thing we don't know is for better or for worse. In all the hundreds of billions of dollars these hyperscalers, all the big tech firms are spending to increase their capacity and their compute and all in pursuit of an arms race on who's going to win the AI race, who knows if that's going to be money well spent or not? There are legitimate reasons to believe AI could dramatically change productivity and the global economy. There's also legitimate questions about valuations and whether the hundreds of billions of dollars being invested are going to return quickly enough to justify today's expectations. But both things can be true. AI can be transformative, and some AI-related investments can still be overpriced, even in bubble territory. So the internet was transformative. That didn't mean every dot-com stock at 99 was a good investment. That's an important distinction, because here's what I want a retiree to think differently. Instead of asking Mike, is AI a bubble? I want to ask, if technology stocks fall dramatically, what happens to your retirement? You see, that's a question we can actually plan around. How concentrated are you? How much exposure do you have? How much risk does your portfolio contain? How dependent is your retirement income on selling those assets? And that's far more useful than just trying to guess the exact day that enthusiasm becomes excessive. So there's another distinction retirees need to understand. Volatility and permanent loss are not necessarily the same thing. You see, markets are going to fluctuate, sometimes dramatically, sometimes painfully dramatically. So an investment going from $100 to $80, which is a 20% decline, and eventually recovering back to the $100, is volatility. Selling it at 80 can turn that temporary decline into a permanent loss. And that's why the income strategy matters so much. Because one of the greatest advantages we can give a retiree is time. Time for markets to recover. Time for good companies to continue producing earnings and dividends. Time for a diversified portfolio to work. But you lose some of that time if you're constantly forced to sell investments just to pay the electric bill. That's why income planning, retirement income planning, and investment planning have to work together. You can't have a portfolio without actually having a plan. And unfortunately, having done this for over 20 years, closer to 30, most of the industry sells you a portfolio, but they don't ever actually put a plan together for you. At Crystal Lake Tax and Financial, the plan drives the bus. The plan determines your tax strategy. The plan determines your income strategy. The plan determines how much risk you take or don't take. So now I want to talk about the other extreme. Let's go back to our example. John watches the news, Iran, oil, Ukraine, election, AI bubble, and he calls and says, Mike, I've had enough. Put me in cash. And I understand this emotion. But now John's created a second decision. He didn't just decide, when do I get out? He also has to decide, when do I get back in? And that's where market timing becomes incredibly difficult. Because markets don't usually send you an invitation. You don't receive an email saying, "Dear John, all geopolitical uncertainty has now been resolved. Please invest Tuesday morning at 9:30. It just doesn't work that way. Often the market begins recovering while the news still looks terrible. That's the wall of worry again. And by the time John emotionally feels comfortable getting back in, the market's probably already moved up significantly. So now he could potentially sold lower, bought back in higher, and that's exactly the opposite of what we want. So here's an exercise I think every retiree should do. Don't tell me I'm a moderately conservative investor. I don't even know what that means. Don't tell me I'm a 6 out of 10. Let's put it in dollars. If you've got $2 million and your current portfolio could reasonably decline $400,000, that's 20%, during a major market downturn, can you live with that? Not theoretically, emotionally. Can you open your statement and see $2 million become $1.6 million overnight and stay with that same plan? If the answer is no, that's an important information. Maybe you're taking more risk than you realize. And if you've won the game, if you've saved enough, if you can get the income level you need off your investments and continue to have growth over time, then why are you continuing to play that game? Or maybe the financial plan demonstrates that you don't need to take that much risk in the first place. That's another question I love asking retirees. Why are we taking the risk you're taking? If the answer is because that's how I've always invested, that's not good enough. You're not 45 anymore. The job of the money has changed. It used to be to accumulate more when you were 30, 40, 50. Now that you're getting close to retirement or you're in retirement, the job of the money is to distribute it back to you while preserving the very principle that you've spent a lifetime saving. So one, you're never worried about where your paycheck's going to come from in retirement. And two, you can leave the legacy that you want if that's important. Now, I don't want anybody hearing this show to conclude, Mike thinks retirees shouldn't own stocks. Absolutely not. A majority of the assets that we hold are in the market. That's not the message. Remember, somebody retiring at 65 could live another 25 or 30 years, maybe longer. Inflation doesn't stop because you retire. If everything's sitting in cash or an annuity or something super conservative, your money probably isn't keeping pace with the cost of living, which means that your purchasing power over time is going to slowly erode. So you're safely going broke when you figure in inflation. So we have risks on both sides. Too much volatility can threaten your income plan. Too little growth can threaten your purchasing power. And that's why I don't believe the answer is risk or no risk. The question is, which risks do you need to take to accomplish the plan? And which risks are you taking unnecessarily? You see, that is a much better conversation. So here's another trap. John looks at his portfolio. Maybe his portfolio makes 6%. The S&P 500 makes 12%. John says, I'm underperforming. Maybe. Or maybe John's portfolio was never supposed to be the S&P 500. Maybe John's retired. Maybe part of his money is producing income. Maybe part of it's deliberately more conservative. Maybe part's there to protect the next several years of his lifestyle. And maybe he's taking considerably less risk, but still getting half the market returns. If that's the case, comparing his retirement strategy just to an all-stock index like the S&P 500 may tell us almost nothing about whether his retirement plan's actually on track and successful. So that benchmark that matters most isn't, did I beat the S&P 500? The real question is my money doing what I need it to do? Am I receiving the income independent of the market? Can I maintain my lifestyle? Is the portfolio keeping up with inflation? Have we managed the risk? Are taxes being addressed? Is the legacy still intact? Folks, that's the retirement success blueprint that we build out for clients at Crystal Lake Tax and Financial. It answers those questions because those are the real questions. Can I maintain the lifestyle that I want in retirement and not worry about the day-to-day machinations and movements of the market for my retirement paycheck? And that gives me another phrase that I want you to remember. You see, the market's a tool. It isn't the scoreboard for your retirement. Your retirement scoreboard looks different. think about this here. This is how we approach financial planning at Crystal Lake Tax and Financial. We talk about it on the Retirement Success Blueprint all the time. Did you retire when you wanted? Most of our clients retire 3 to 5 years earlier than they ever thought possible. Are you spending what you plan? Do you have the lifestyle that you want? Did you take those trips? Are you helping the kids or the grandkids of the church or the organizations you care about? Can you sleep at night when markets fall because you know that you have a plan? Is your spouse protected? If something happened to you, would they be okay? Are taxes being proactively managed? Can your estate accomplish what you want it to accomplish? You see, folks, that's the real scoreboard. It's not some balance at the end of the day. It's can you accomplish all those things? Because someday your children aren't going to stand by at your funeral and say, hey, Dad beat the S&P 500 by 1.7%. They're going to talk about the life you lived, the experiences you shared, the people you helped. That's why the investment strategy has to serve the retirement, not become the retirement. So with all the uncertainty we're experiencing, here's what I'd suggest you evaluate. First, know your actual risk, not in percentages, in dollars. What could a meaningful market decline do to your portfolio? Second, know where your next several years of retirement income are designed to come from. Not hoping that the market goes up, not selling off 4% hoping you can replace it. I'm talking in cash flow and interest and dividends. Do you have it on your statement where if you've got $1 million, you could comfortably take out $50,000 without touching the million, whether the market goes up or down? If you got $2 million, could you take out $100,000 without touching the principal? Would a market decline force you to sell assets at the wrong time? Third question, know why you own what you own. What job does each part of your portfolio have? In our case, we call it the three buckets. We've got insured, we got income, and we got growth. And then the fourth one that hangs out on the side is liquidity. And the fourth is you want to stress test the plan. Don't just assume a bear market won't happen. Assume it does. What happens then? Fifth, stop requiring the market to make you feel comfortable before you live your retirement. That is a terrible bargain. Markets are never going to consistently make you comfortable. So have a plan together. And the purpose of that plan isn't that you just have a portfolio, but you have a plan that says, where's my income coming from in good markets and bad? Am I legally paying the least amount of taxes necessary? And can I leave the legacy that I want? So if you're listening today and you've accumulated $1 million, $2 million, $3 million or more, and you're thinking, Mike, I actually don't know what a 20 or 30% market decline would do to our retirement. 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
0: 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And today we've been talking about uncertainty, markets, inflation, war, oil, politics, artificial intelligence, the possibility of AI bubbles. And in the last segment, we talked about something very important. Your retirement shouldn't require the market to cooperate. Because if your lifestyle only works when the market's going up, that's not a retirement plan. That's a portfolio. That's a market forecast. And I don't want your retirement dependent upon whether somebody correctly predicts what stocks are going to do over the next 6 months or 6 years. But now I want to take this conversation one level deeper. Time is an asset too. And having done this almost 30 years, I can tell you that one of the most important retirement concepts that rarely appears on financial statement. Time is an asset. You can measure your IRA, your brokerage account, your Social Security benefits, the value of your house, but there's no one line on your net worth statement that says how many healthy years are remaining. For most of us, we'll never be healthier than we are today. We don't know that number. That's the point. So if you're 60, 65 and healthy, maybe the next 5, 10 years are some of the best years of your life. You can travel, golf, hike, take the grandkids somewhere, spend winters in Florida, go to Europe, whatever your retirement vision has to be. But those years are not interchangeable. A dollar at age 65 is different than a dollar at 75 or 85. So financially, they may be the same, but for the quality of your life, they're not. And that's something spreadsheets struggle to show. And it's what most brokers don't bring into the conversation. They're just trying to accumulate a bigger number for you without taking your lifestyle into account. That's why delaying retirement solely because the world feels uncertainty carries a huge cost, not just a financial cost, a life cost. Because sometimes we optimize the wrong numbers. Financial people love to optimize higher returns, lower taxes, lower fees, all important. But sometimes we optimize the financial number, but forget what the number was intended to accomplish. So suppose I could design a strategy that John and Mary leave $4 million at 95. Sounds great. What if the reason they leave $4 million is because they were afraid to spend on anything? They skipped trips. They didn't help the kids during their lifetime. They never bought that lake house they wanted. They stayed home because every market decline made them nervous. Is that really retirement success? For some, maybe it is. For most, it's not. That's why retirement planning can't only ask, how do we maximize the estate? We have to ask, how do we maximize your life, your lifestyle? That's the whole reason you've been saving this money. And those answers are different from every family. So one of the greatest things a retirement plan can sometimes provide is what I call spending permission. And this surprises people. They think that financial advisor's job is always to say, don't spend, save more, be careful. And most do. I don't. Sometimes the plan says exactly the opposite. Sometimes we're sitting with a couple that has plenty of money. Their income's strong. The probability of success is strong. Their estate's going to be substantial. Yet they won't even spend $20,000 on a trip that they've talked about for 10 years. Why? Because psychologically, spending from investments feels different than spending from when they used to get a paycheck. Remember what we talked about early in the show? For 30 or 40 years, the rule was accumulate. Don't touch it. Save, save, save. Then retirement arrives and suddenly we're telling you, hey, it's okay to use it. And that's a huge psychological transition. And a good plan can help make that transition. Not reckless spending. That's not what we're talking about. What we're talking about is not ignoring risk, but giving you confidence to say, we can afford this. We have permission to spend. Because here's an example. Let's say a couple's planned a 40th wedding anniversary and they talked about it for years. Their children are coming, the grandchildren. If it's going to cost 25 grand, they've already incorporated that into their plan. The money's available. Market falls 10%. They call the office. Should we cancel? My first question is why? What changed? We planned for this. Your retirement income's not down. The balances may be, but the income's still the same. Or we set aside this money. Did the money need to come from part of the portfolio decline? No. That's why we're allowing a temporary market movement not to cancel a once-in-a-lifetime family experience. That's why having different dollars assigned to different jobs becomes so important. Another thing that we like to talk about with clients in that, okay, you know, they want to focus on, did the account balance hit a new high? Instead, we talk about, does your money have purpose? In our Retirement Success Blueprint, we talk about five parts. Income. We want to know where your retirement paychecks come from so you're not constantly worrying about what to sell. It's coming from cash flow, interest and dividends, whether the market's going up or down. Investments. We want to assign purpose. What's conservative and what's more growth oriented? So we don't take more risk than we need. Proactive tax mitigation. 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
6: Liftoff. I'm Roxanne Evans, Fox News. NASA launched its newest $4 billion space observatory from the Kennedy Space Center today. Fox's Madison Scarbino reports.
7: The Nancy Grace Roman Telescope is as big as a tour bus. It's as heavy as a T-Rex, according to NASA officials. It's kind of like a giant digital camera, and experts are saying it's the next big thing in space discovery. During its five-year mission, the Roman is set to work as a discovery machine, which could answer tons of questions we have about the mysteries of space. NASA officials say the telescope will help bring humanity closer to finding out some things like, what is the universe made of? How does it work? Are we alone? Former NASA astronaut Butch Wilmore tells Fox the Nancy Grace Roman is leaps and bounds beyond our current space capabilities, which he says are already substantial.
6: And the launch comes after NASA canceled plans to save its Swift space telescope, which will burn up in the atmosphere later this year. Meanwhile, NASA still using both the Hubble Space Telescope and the James Webb Space Telescope. A shooting at a rave in northern Switzerland kills one woman and injures five others. Fox's Marianne Rafferty with more.
8: The manhunt is underway in northern Switzerland for an early morning mass shooting. It happened at a horse track during a rave. Police say at least one person was killed and five others were hurt. Some of the injuries are considered to be serious. Right now, it isn't clear how many suspects police are looking for or what led to the shooting.
6: Local police say the 22-year-old woman died at the scene. Four men and one woman between 24 and 27 years old were taken to the hospital. All of the victims, residents of Switzerland. 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
9: Now, your official weather forecast.
10: Today, expect a mix of sunshine and clouds with a few showers possible. It'll be breezy and very warm with a high of 89. Tonight, there could be a shower in some areas early this evening. Otherwise, it will be mostly cloudy and warm with a low of 73. I'm meteorologist Jason Caterina on AM 560, The Answer.
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15: Near the end of the Revolutionary War, George Washington received a letter from one of his own officers. Colonel Louis Nicola suggested that America might be better served by a monarchy, with Washington himself as king. Washington firmly rejected the idea. He had spent years leading Americans in a fight for independence from a monarchy. He would not see that victory end with America creating a king of its own. He understood that the cause of the revolution was greater than any one man. His example reminds us that power can be offered, earned, or taken. But character determines whether we use it for ourselves or remain faithful to something greater.
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6: This is Retirement Decoded with Scott Tucker. Scott is the president.

stop working, you don't necessarily have another 20 years of paychecks ahead of you. So when somebody approaching retirement says they're nervous about the market, I don't dismiss that. I think it's perfectly rational. The mistake isn't feeling nervous. The mistake is allowing that emotion to become the retirement strategy itself. So I want you to meet John and Mary. I want to give you an example. We're going to call them John and Mary. John is 66, Mary is 64. John is planning to retire at the end of the year. Between their IRAs, 401ks, their brokerage accounts, they've accumulated about $2.3 million. They've got a nice home, very little debt. Social Security is going to provide a meaningful income. So from a financial standpoint, they've actually done an excellent job. But John watches a lot of news, and every couple of weeks, he finds another reason to delay retirement. First, it was inflation, then interest rates, then the war in Ukraine, then Iran, then oil, now it's AI. And John says, Mike, what if this AI thing is just another dot-com bubble? And that's a legitimate question. Some of these companies have had extraordinarily increases in valuation. Enormous amounts of capital are being invested in artificial intelligence. They're taking on debt. They're issuing new stocks. They're issuing new bonds just to pay for all this spending. And maybe those investments do produce extraordinary economic gains. And maybe some companies dramatically exceed their expectations. But history will show others won't. Maybe valuations get ahead of reality a little bit, and that's what markets figure out over time. But here's what I ask, John. What would have to happen for you to finally feel comfortable? And that's when he gets quiet, because the answer is essentially, I want to know everything's going to be okay. And I can't give him that. Nobody can. And this is where I think retirees sometimes get trapped. They ask, what's the market going to do? And I understand why. That's not the first question I want to answer. I want to ask, what does your retirement need the market to do? You see, those are very different questions. Because maybe John and Mary needed $120,000 a year, 10 grand a month to live the retirement that they want. Social Security may eventually provide a good portion of that. Maybe they have other income. Maybe their portfolio only needs to produce another 50 or 60,000. Now I can start planning. How much income do we need? Where does it come from? How much liquidity or access do we have? What assets are already producing income versus need to? What assets are there for long-term growth that we don't need for income? How much market risk are we actually taking now versus how much we should take? And the question nobody asks, what happens if the stocks fall 20%? What happens if they fall 30%? Can we continue producing the retirement paycheck without having to sell long-term investments at exactly the wrong time? Now we're asking retirement planning questions. And that's what we talk about all the time on this program, turning your portfolio into a paycheck. So here's another sticky idea that I want you to remember today. The stock market is not your retirement. Your broker may think that it is because that's how they get paid, but the stock market is not your retirement. Your retirement is waking up Tuesday morning and deciding what you want to do. It's having coffee with your spouse. It's golfing, traveling, going to your granddaughter's soccer game, spending a month in Florida, taking the family on vacation, just helping your kids or your grandkids, maybe even going out to dinner without worrying about the bill. For some of you, it might be volunteering, maybe doing absolutely nothing on Wednesday afternoon because you've earned the right to do absolutely nothing. Folks, that's retirement. The S&P 500 is a tool. Your IRA is a tool. Your Roth is a tool. Social Security is a tool. Your tax strategy is a tool. Purpose of those tools is to support your life and your lifestyle. And sometimes we reverse that relationship. We start living our retirement around the portfolio instead of designing the portfolio around the retirement you want to live. So imagine John retires. He and Mary have always wanted to take the entire family to Italy. Kids, grandkids, everybody. It's going to cost about 30 grand. They can afford it. We modeled it. It's part of the plan. Then 2 weeks before they book it, the market falls 8%. John says, maybe we shouldn't go. Why? Nothing changed in their plan. Nothing changed in their income. Nothing changed in their long-term probability of success. But something changed on television. And now the market is effectively taking control of their lifestyle. And that's what I don't want for you. I don't want whether you take your grandkids to Italy determined by what the NASDAQ did last Thursday. I don't want your retirement held hostage by a Federal Reserve meeting
or an election poll or an oil price or one technology company's earnings.

0: management. You'd be surprised how many times it's the poor communications, both to internal stakeholders as well as external stakeholders and shareholders, and the poor orchestration. Sometimes it's also about the sequencing of who is brought under the umbrella and when. And if those things are not played in the right way, in the right chronology, while these big transformation programs are underway, then you're just fomenting fear within the organization. And fear within the organization and also with the third party ilk. Vendors also get, you know, angsty about, okay, and a transformation program, will we remain, not remain in this ecosystem down the line? So all you're doing is creating unnecessary churn while you should be focusing on good communication leading to the right stakeholders getting on board the program, as opposed to, you know, jettisoning the program. So I think I would index and change in communications management. The rest is all, again, machinations. If you have a good advisor on board, they will handle the rest. But change and comms management is entirely an enterprise prerogative.
1: 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But I guess I'll also ask, as you shared that, those details, your website or whatever, however you'd like us to connect with you, what's one concrete question that our business owners that are listening must ask their operational team before spending another dollar on software?
0: I would say always... ask yourself, am I just adding another software or another advisor or another vendor just for the heck of it? Because today you want the opposite of it. You want to curtail proliferation, not the other way around. Make sure that your business case holds. You choose wisely on who your advisor is, how conflicted they are, whether the vendor is conflicted and the software actually plays a complementary.
1: How can we get in touch?
0: HexAdvisory.com, I would say, Scott, and look me up, Sarthak Rama, on LinkedIn.
1: We'll make sure to share that in the show notes. Thank you so much, Sarthak. Appreciate you joining us. Quick break. We'll be right back.
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3: 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New York courts cannot be trusted.
2: 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The Answer.
4: For nearly 3,000 years, Homer's The Iliad has shaped the Western imagination. As one of the foundational works of Western literature, it explores permanent questions about honor, courage, leadership, friendship, justice, and what it means to live a noble life. In one of the epic's defining moments, Achilles returns to battle after the death of his beloved friend Patroclus, setting aside his wounded pride to confront the responsibilities that come with greatness. His decision reveals one of the central themes of the Iliad, that true greatness requires more than strength. It demands character, sacrifice, and the pursuit of what is right. That's why Hillsdale College has released its newest free online course, The Iliad. 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